Hi, I'm Jake Armerding. So glad to be listening to music with you. Johann Sebastian Bach wrote most of his church music with an eye on the liturgical calendar, sensibly enough. Music for Easter, music for Christmas, Pentecost, Lent, all the big ones, all the greatest hits. Also, the more obscure dates, such as the 27th Sunday after Trinity, which happens once every 6 years. That's how often the dates line up. This next piece is specifically for that Sunday. Honestly, Bach wrote so much church music, he probably ran out of Sundays to write for, so he had to go a little deeper.

The Calm and Fortitude of Sarah Davis Buchner performing Sleepers Awake by Johann Sebastian Bach, a cantata, and the reference to the parable of the 10 bridesmaids in the Gospel of Matthew, chapter 25, if you're following along at home. 19th century composer and guitar virtuoso Justin Holland was also a civil rights activist. He was born free, used his freedom to help enslaved black people escape through the Underground Railroad. Here is his piece, The Morning Star Waltz.

The 19th century composer Justin Holland. It's been said he may have been the first African-American to make an important contribution to the classical guitar. The composer and the fencer, coming up.

There's very little not to love about the Chevalier de Saint-Georges. He was a champion fencer, an excellent rider, hunter, and dancer. Once swam the English Channel with one hand tied behind his back. And when he took a break from the feats of athleticism, he was a brilliant composer. Not to mention a snappy dresser. Plus, he was born on Christmas, so he's automatically special. Here is Linda Melstead performing his violin concerto.

Jean Lemon leading Tefel music featuring violinist Linda Milstead performing the violin concerto by the Chevalier de Saint-Georges. The False Ending coming up next.

You remember the end of the last Lord of the Rings movie? There were like 8 fake out endings. Every time you thought it was done, they faked you out and they went on. Antonin Dvorak tried something like that with this next work. There's a lot of false endings to it. Still, it's pretty great. The Slavonic Rhapsody No. 3, performed by the Czech Philharmonic.

end it with a bang. Czech Philharmonic Orchestra performing the Slavonic Rhapsody No. 3 by Antonín Dvořák.

It's Rafał Blachacz performing the Polonaise No. 6, Heroic, with plenty of heroism. That was by Chopin. It's miniature music on the menu this hour. You can think of these pieces like tapas or hors d'oeuvres, if you're feeling more French than Spanish. Little bites of music. Here are two of those by Georgian composer Sulkhan Tsintsadze.

That's Groove, an ensemble in lockstep led by mandolinist Avi Avital, performing two tiny little tunes by Sulkhan Sinsadze. The last one you just heard was Dance Tune, and before that was Shepherd's Dance. Miniatures, that's the theme. Ralph Vaughan Williams Folk Song Collection, coming up.

Do you think of yourself as a collector? Some folks that doesn't appeal to at all. Others live and die by their collections. At the moment, my move is to try to find inexpensive yet interesting microphones. I would collect expensive ones, but, you know, they cost too much. Rayfon Williams, one of many classical composers who collected folk songs. That was his move. He was always on the lookout for those. With our tapas theme this hour, little musical tastes, here are 9 tiny little tunes that came into Vaughan Williams's orbit. The English Folk Song Suite.

James Judd leading the Royal Liverpool Philharmonic, the English Folk Song Suite by Ralph Vaughan Williams. Here's composer Benjamin Britten, a countryman of Vaughan Williams. He's at his most playful here. He wrote this symphony when he was all of 20, and he had some fun naming the movements. They go like this: boisterous boré, playful pizzicato, sentimental sarabande, and frolicsome finale. It's the Simple Symphony, performed by the Orpheus Chamber Orchestra.

The Adagio from Serenade No. 10, the Grand Partita, by Mozart. Ado de Wart leading the Netherlands Wind Ensemble. The month of April meant something altogether different to this next composer. She'd just gone through a divorce. She was so discouraged by her work not being accepted because she was multiracial, because she was a woman, or most likely both. She fell into what she called a distressing illness, basically a breakdown. It was just too much. Her doctor made the suggestion she start a new life, take a new identity, think about changing her name. So she did, to Avril, French for April. All of that happened in the month of April. She wrote this next piece to April, but not so much to the month as to her new self.

It's John Andrews conducting the BBC Philharmonic Orchestra, To April by Avril Coleridge-Taylor. A piano concerto from the French Mozart coming up next.

François Boieldieu, mostly wrote operas. He was known as the French Mozart because of his preference for those. However, you're about to hear his piano concerto.

The Innsbruck Symphony Orchestra featuring pianist Martin Galling, performing the piano concerto by François Boieldieu. Coming up, The Eye of Night.

He met a woman with eyes so black they woke up the nocturnal mammals. Look into the sky on a dark summer night, and there, huge, is the eye of the woman you once loved like a rocket.

Just love her stuff. The Black Oak Ensemble performing Insight by Dobrynka Tabakova. Composer Carl Nielsen yells modernism in a crowded theater. Coming up.

A hissing crowd versus an orchestra. The orchestra is going to win that matchup every time. I'm putting my money on the orchestra. When this symphony by Danish composer Carl Nielsen premiered in Sweden, the audience could not handle the modernistic sound. A hissing crowd versus an orchestra. The orchestra is going to win that matchup every time. I'm putting my money on the orchestra. When this symphony by Danish composer Carl

exits, and the rest stayed behind to hiss. They were trying to drown out the orchestra. The orchestra just played louder, as loud as it could. Drums. You can't go up against drums. They always win the volume battle.

Just reeking of modernism, the Symphony No. 5 by Carl Nielsen, the one that made a Swedish crowd run for the exits, anger and confusion written all over their poor, unprogressive faces. A smaller, less offensive piece from Nielsen is coming up next.

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The Arpeggione Sonata, not performed on Arpeggione, but lovely all the same. That one's by Franz Schubert. That was clarinetist Robert Alemanni and guitarist Joanne Folletta. She'll be on the podium a little later in the hour. 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Scenes from Robert Schumann's childhood, coming up next.

If anyone's ever told you you're acting like a child, they probably meant it as a scold, right? But as you know, acting like a child can be this beautiful thing. The innocence, the purity of love that kids have, and the wonderful, zany creativity. Upside down purple refrigerators is like standard issue for a kid. They're so much more creative than that. Robert Schumann's wife, Clara, once told him he sometimes seemed like a child, but she meant it as a compliment, and he took it that way. And her observation inspired these tiny little pieces.

Claudio Arrau, performing Scenes from Childhood by Robert Schumann. Here's the great Joanne Folletta, conducting the London Symphony Orchestra in a piece by one of her favorite underrated composers, she has many, Jack Gallagher. It's his Berceuse, French for Lullaby.

A performance from this past February at Victoria Hall in Geneva, Switzerland. That was Swiss composer Frank Martin's violin concerto, played by Frank-Peter Zimmermann. He was the violin soloist with the Orchestre de la Suisse Romande, conducted by Yun Sung Kim. Today's classical music is supported by Legacy Box, committed to preserving family history by converting old home movies, film, and photos into digital files so those memories can be revisited and shared for generations to come. 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If you know the name Erik Satie, it's a good bet you know the word gymnopédie. Far and away, Erik Satie's best-known composition, his Gymnopédie No. 1. He wrote it for solo piano, but here it is in a version for orchestra, arranged by none other than Claude Debussy, and played by the Minnesota Orchestra.

The Gymnopédie No. 1 by Erik Satie, an arrangement by Claude Debussy for orchestra there, played by the Minnesota Orchestra, conducted by Eiji Oe. Some luminous music for string orchestra by Augusta Reed Thomas in a minute.

Composer Augusta Reed Thomas wanted this piece to sound like a sliver of paradise and light came down to shine upon a garden of colorful flowers. She was inspired by Samuel Barber's Adagio for Strings, and she was also inspired by E.E. Cummings' poetry, Of Paradise and Light, by Augusta Reed Thomas.

Of Paradise and Light by Augusta Reed Thomas. That was the New Haven Symphony Orchestra, conducted by William Boughton. Let's finish this hour with music by another one of those major musical figures from history that you might not know yet, Julius Röntgen. He was an extremely prolific composer with more than 600 compositions to his name, and it's not an exaggeration in his case to say that he did a lot to shape Dutch musical life, because Röntgen helped to found both the Amsterdam Conservatory and the Concertgebouw Concert Hall, which he helped design, too. Here are some waltzes for piano four hands by Julius Röntgen, played by Bengt Forsberg and David Huang.

Some Waltzes for Piano Four Hands by Julius Röntgen, played there by two pianists, Bengt Forsberg and David Huang.

clarinetist Robert Plain with the Northern Sinfonia, conducted by Howard Griffiths. Those were Five Bagatelles by English composer Gerald Finzi. Well, if there's such a thing as a breakout hit in modern classical music, it's the piece you'll hear in about a minute. Stay tuned.

Fratres, or Brothers, is possibly Arvo Pärt's best-known work, at least so far, possibly because it really has a way of putting one in a unique state of mind. See if you agree. Here it is, performed by Anne Akiko Myers and the MDR Leipzig Radio Symphony Orchestra.

Violinist Anne Akiko Myers with the MDR Leipzig Radio Symphony Orchestra, conducted by Christian Järvi. That was Fratres, Brothers, by Estonian composer Arvo Pärt. Franz Krommer was one of the more successful and influential Czech composers in Vienna at the turn of the 19th century. He composed over 300 works, although he only began to publish them late in his life, which might be why we don't know his name better. During his life, he was regarded as a leading composer of string quartets especially. He was right up there with Haydn and even known as a serious rival of Beethoven. Here is one of his symphonies, the Symphony No. 4 by Franz Krommer, played by the London Mozart Players.

By the time she was 3 years old, Maria Theresia von Paradis was completely blind. But her godmother, the Empress Maria Theresa of Austria, was determined that she still receive a fine music education, so she did. She's known to have been friends with Haydn and Mozart, both of whom are believed to have written music for her to play. This is a Sicilienne that she wrote, played by cellist Yoshika Masuda and pianist Haejin Kim.

A Sicilienne by Maria Teresa von Paradis, played there by cellist Yoshke Masuda and pianist Hyejin Kim. So what exactly makes Arthur Sullivan's Irish Symphony Irish? Turns out, not much. Sullivan didn't make use of many traditional Irish folk melodies, but he did start writing the piece after he'd taken a trip to Ireland, so there was Irish inspiration there. So maybe it's a symphony about what it felt like for Sullivan to be in Ireland, because, as it happens, he originally wanted to call this symphony In Ireland. Here it is, played by the BBC Philharmonic Orchestra.

Music from the 12th century by Hildegard von Bingen. The responsory O Felix Anima, sung there by members of Anonymous Four. There is still some mystery swirling around the two horn concertos by Joseph Haydn. For one thing, the second horn concerto might not be by Joseph Haydn. That's kind of being debated right now. But the first horn concerto, the question seems to be, who did he write it for? We're not really sure, but some think he wrote it for the same horn player that Mozart wrote his horn concertos for a couple of decades later. Well, whoever it's for, this time we'll hear Dmitri Babanov performing it with the Cologne Chamber Orchestra, the Horn Concerto No. 1 by Joseph Haydn.

Dmitry Babanov playing horn there with the Cologne Chamber Orchestra conducted by Helmut Müller-Brühl. That was the Horn Concerto No. 1 in D major by Joseph Haydn. Up next, some musical snapshots from a tour of the Americas. Stay tuned.

I'm Aaron Kane. It's great to be with you. It's fun to think about sometimes how art isn't just about itself. Art is often a reflection of other art. This is a really good example. The vignettes by William Grant Still, reflections of all sorts of different folk styles that he came in contact with. Little tunes from Wisconsin, California, Louisiana, Haiti, Peru. Here are those vignettes by William Grant Still, played by members of Sierra Winds.

Members of the Sierra Winds playing those vignettes by William Grant Still. Pianist Angela Hewitt says that everything you experience in life as an artist goes into your music, and that in music you find everything you need. The day her mother died, she was playing the 48 Preludes and Fugues, the Well-Tempered Clavier by Johann Sebastian Bach. That's 3 hours of music, and she was playing it in London's biggest hall, the Royal Festival Hall. And she credits Bach's music with giving her comfort and allowing her to process her feelings. But she also poured her feelings right back into the music of Johann Sebastian Bach. Here's Angela Hewitt playing something else Bach wrote, the English Suite No. 4.

The Intermezzo No. 2, Opus 118, by Johannes Brahms, played there by Orly Shaham. Russian composer Anatoly Yadov really loved Russia's folk music, and he's one of those composers who went right to the source. He took field trips to various Russian districts, and those trips were made possible through a grant from the Imperial Geographical Society. Here are 8 Russian folk songs that he created after some of those trips. Music of Anatoly Yadov, played here by the Mexico City Philharmonic Orchestra.

8 Russian Folk Songs by Anatol Liadov. That was the Mexico City Philharmonic Orchestra, conducted by Enrique Batis. Coming up, music by a composer who was a real chip off the old Bach.

Carl Philipp Emanuel Bach was the most successful son of Johann Sebastian Bach. In fact, he was kind of at the center of a mini music revolution. Before him, people generally thought that if you played the right notes the right way, that affect would move the listener. C.P.E. Bach said, "If the musician doesn't feel it too, the audience won't," which was kind of a big deal at the time. Here's an orchestra symphony by Carl Philipp Emanuel Bach, played by the English Concert, led by Andrew Manzi.

The Orchestra Symphony No. 3 in F Major by Carl Philipp Emanuel Bach. That was the English Concert, led by Andrew Manzi. Franz Liszt begins at the beginning and stays there in a minute.

This is music called The Beginnings, or The Preludes, by Franz Liszt, and it came kind of at the middle of his career after he had winded down his whirlwind performance tours playing piano all over Europe and settled down to compose more, composing things like this tone poem that was originally supposed to be the overture for a big choral cycle about the four elements. Here is Le Prélude by Franz Liszt, performed by the Berlin Philharmonic.

The Overture to the Barber of Seville by Gioachino Rossini. That was the Orchestra of La Scala, Milan, conducted by Riccardo Chailly. I'm Aaron Kane. Great to be with you. Evidently, George Frideric Handel was really fond of the oboe. He gave the instrument many solos in his oratorios, operas, concerti grossi, sonatas. And supposedly, Handel even once said about his early works, "I used to write like the devil in those days, but chiefly for the oboe, which was my favorite instrument." So that's a bit of evidence. Here is a bit more.

Heinz Holliger, the oboe soloist there, with the English Chamber Orchestra conducted by Raymond Leppard. That was the Oboe Concerto No. 3 by George Frideric Handel. To get ready to play the heroic line you're about to hear him play, Wynton Marsalis has started breathing in right now. He starts playing in about a minute.

music of Niccolo Paganini, Perpetual Motion. And wasn't it, though? Wynton Marsalis was playing cornet there, proving that circular breathing is a thing and it really does work. He joined the Eastman Wind Ensemble, conducted by Donald Hunsberger. Manuel Rosenthal was the French conductor and composer who was entrusted with supervising the music for a big ballet, a tribute to the city of Paris. And he decided that the music of Jacques Offenbach couldn't be beat, so Rosenthal, two pianists, and a flock of copyists sequestered themselves in a hotel room in Boston with all the scores of all of Offenbach's operettas that they could find from the Boston Public Library and the Harvard Library, and they got to work. 1 year later, in Monte Carlo, audiences got their first chance to hear this, Gaieté Parisienne, Parisian Gaiety, composed by Jacques Offenbach and remixed by Manuel Rosenthal. It's performed here by the Boston Symphony Orchestra.

What Jean Sibelius was hoping to create was something instantly recognizable as Finnish, without borrowing or imitating folk music. What he did create has become an unofficial anthem for his home country, Finlandia.

Now that is what I call a big finish. Tone poem by Jean Sibelius. Finlandia, performed there by the Bournemouth Symphony Orchestra, conducted by Paavo Berglund. I'm Aaron Kane. Good morning, and thanks for listening.

One of Bach's best-known cantatas, thanks to really postmodern performances and pop culture and weddings, you name it. Jesu, Joy of Man's Desiring, Bach, and that was Thibaut Garcia. Here's a Polonaise from Antonin Dvorak. Antal Doradi conducts the Detroit Symphony Orchestra.

Polonaise by Antonín Dvořák. That was Antal Doráty conducting the Detroit Symphony Orchestra. Coming up next, a German dance, one of them from Franz Schubert, along with a very famous piano sonata by Mozart. 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

Violinist Daniel Hope is now in his first season as intendant and artistic director of Switzerland's Menuhin Festival and Academy, Gestad, having been unanimously elected to the role in view of his 21 years of experience putting together things like this. His deep musical associations with Gestad and the late Yehudi Menuhin himself. In this new post, Hope will preside over the Menuhin Festival's Gestad's landmark 70th anniversary season this summer. Here he is with the Zurich Chamber Orchestra, German Dance No. 1 by Franz Schubert.

German Dance Number 1, Franz Schubert. That was the Zurich Chamber Orchestra. Daniel Hope, violinist. Despite his fame today, this piano sonata number 16 by Mozart, the circumstances of its creation aren't entirely known. The original manuscript is lost, and the sonata was not published in Mozart's lifetime. The first edition appeared in 1805 from the press of the composer and publisher Johann André of Offenbach. It's pretty amazing to note that this unpretentious little work must have been composed at the same time as the last great trilogy of symphonies. It was added by Mozart to his catalog of works on the same day as his first of those magnificent works, the Great Symphony No. 39, one of his grandest orchestral creations. Here's Piano Sonata No. 16 by Mozart. We have Víkingur Ólafsson.

Symphony No. 3, Scottish, 4th movement, composed by Felix Mendelssohn. That was Paavo Järvi and the Zurich Tonhalle Orchestra. One of the early concerti. In fact, the form itself, pretty young, when Tommaso Albinoni took a crack at it, along with something that brought down the house coming up.

Concerto number 8, Tommaso Albinoni. That was Simon Standage conducting Collegium Musicum 90. Here's one that brought down the house in spite of Johannes Brahms' insecurities about it at the 1860 premiere in Hanover, Germany. He felt like the performance didn't go very well. The audience thought otherwise, and there were 1,200 people. Loved it so much, they applauded relentlessly until Brahms took a bow. Serenade number 1, Allegro Molto.

Carl Nielsen's Saul and David, that was a prelude to Act Two, Esa-Pekka Salonen and the Swedish Radio Symphony Orchestra. Coming up, something nice and light for your Thursday from Phyllis Tate, a British composer.

20th century British composer Phyllis Tate is best known these days, if she's known at all, for her light music suite, this one, London Fields. This 2008 release from Lyrita Records doesn't bill this music as light. It simply describes it as one of the contents of a, quote, box of delights. It was actually commissioned for the BBC Light Music Festival of 1958. Here's A Lakeside Reverie from London Fields, St. James Park, Phyllis Tate, Barry Wordsworth, and the London Philharmonic Orchestra.

From London Fields, a suite by Phyllis Tate, that's St. James Park, a lakeside reverie. Barry Wordsworth conducted the London Philharmonic Orchestra, the hometown musical ensemble for many a creation of that wonderful city. Here's Andante and Hungarian Rondo by Carl Maria von Faber. Neville Mariner conducts the Academy of St. Martin in the Fields, and Klaus Thunemann is the bassoonist.

Nice tidy bassoon work there by Klaus Tunemann. The work Andante and Hungarian Rondo comes from Carl Maria von Faber. Neville Mariner conducted Academy of St. Martin in the Fields. In 1961, a partial score of this cello concerto number 1 by Haydn emerged at the National Archives in Prague. It was thought to be the right period, good sign number 1, and then forensic science stepped in and analyzed the paper and style. Substantiation at last. It was later speculated that Haydn may have written it for his good friend Josef Weigl, who was a cellist at the Esterházy court. Since its revival, the cello concerto number 1 has become a staple of Baroque performance. And here it is with Trutz Mork, the cellist with the Norwegian Chamber Orchestra. Iona Braun conducts cello concerto number 1, first movement by Franz Josef Haydn.

Cello Concerto No. 1, First Movement, Franz Josef Haydn. That was Iona Brown conducting the Norwegian Chamber Orchestra. Truls Mork was the cellist. Something coming up from a Cleveland composer, and we'll have Das Rheingold as well.

Alfred Humphreys Pease was born. Pease was born in Cleveland, Ohio, in 1838. Popular composer and pianist in the 19th century, and "Break, Break, Break" was the name of one of his most popular tunes of the time, performed throughout the United States and the European continent. Antoinette Polka Mazurka was the name of that one. Christopher Mallet played guitar. George Zell made his London debut as an 11-year-old. At 17, he performed with the Berlin Philharmonic as a composer, pianist, and conductor in a single concert. This is him conducting the Cleveland Orchestra in Das Rheingold, Entry of the Gods into Valhalla, Wagner.

Te Deum Prelude, Marc-Antoine Charpentier, the composer, Rolf Smegvid, trumpet, and organist Michael Murray there. The syncopated, gently pulsating chords that open this string quartet number one by Peter Tchaikovsky basically give the work its nickname. It's supposed to sound like the bellows-driven squeeze of an accordion. The nickname stuck, even though the rest of the movement quickly expands and the rest of the work in general into other forms. It doesn't sound really like something Lawrence Welk might have played. Here's the finale to the Accordion String Quartet No. 1 by Tchaikovsky, performed here by the Ying String Quartet.

guess you could kind of hear the wheezing of the bellows toward the end of that accordion string quartet number one finale there by Peter Tchaikovsky. Ying String Quartet performed that. 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

Jeff Scott served as French hornist of the Oberlin-founded ensemble Imani Winds for more than 20 years, a position that took him to Carnegie Hall, Walt Disney Concert Hall, and the Kennedy Center, among countless other prominent stages, as well as the stage of Finney Chapel for an artist recital series performance in 2014. With Imani Winds, he led master classes with hundreds of students every year, composing works like that Titilayo. That was indeed the work with Imani Winds, Jeff Scott.

Light Cavalry Overture by Franz von Suppe. That was Eric Kunzel and Cincinnati Pops. Coming up next, we'll have some cheerful impressions of the country with Beethoven.

Cheerful impressions arriving in the country. Who doesn't expect that anytime they go out of the urban sprawl? It's a timeless ritual, really. True in Beethoven's time, as well, escaping those frustrating crowds for a taste of rural tranquility. Beethoven started making specific notes for a Sinfonia Pastorale in draft in 1806, but didn't complete the work until a couple of years later in a village of just northwest of Vienna. Setting apparently it suited the work, though the intent was clear. The nickname actually came from a publisher who thought the finale sounded like shepherd music. Here's the first movement of the Sixth Symphony, the Pastorale, by Beethoven. It's Daniel Barenboim conducting the West Eastern Divan Orchestra.

Symphony number 6, the inspiring pastoral, a first movement, Beethoven. Just spent a little time in a beautiful rural setting and definitely had that playing as my soundtrack. Daniel Barenboim, West Eastern Divan Orchestra. Some Vivaldi coming up, a concerto for two oboes and two horns, as well as a torch dance.

And that was a piece called Between Worlds. Carlos Simon composed it. We heard today's proud-to-be participant, Seth Parker Woods, cello solo. The piece draws direct inspiration from the visual art, actually, of Bill Taylor, 20th century self-taught, 19th and 20th century self-taught African-American artist who was born into slavery in Alabama. Taylor lived to witness a profound historical shift in the United States, spanning the Civil War, Emancipation, Reconstruction, Jim Crow segregation, and, of course, the Great Migration. Learn more about Proud to Be and what we're featuring, when we are, what we have featured at yourclassical.org.

inspired by the Irish language phrase, Cead Míle Fáilte, which means 100,000 welcomes, perhaps a little bit ironically, was written in 1903 to commemorate a state visit made by Edward VII to Ireland between the 21st of July and 1st of August that year by Charles Stanford, a welcome march, he called it, Howard Shelley and the Ulster Orchestra. The challenge of Johann Sebastian Bach was writing for an oboe, and I'll tell you more about that in just a second.

The challenge for Johann Sebastian Bach in this Oboe d'Amore concerto, which was a rework from another one of his pieces, was to make music for what many considered a singing instrument, plausible on one that can only pretend to sing, one whose sound decays much faster than that of a modern piano, but also to take constructive advantage of the harpsichord's greater range, fuller sonority and ability to play many notes at one time. At the time, choices were still a bit limited, but the Oboe d'Amore would certainly have been a good start, and that's what they thought after the fact in this Oboe d'Amore concerto by Bach, Max Pommer, and the new Bach Collegium Musicum Leipzig.

The Oboe d'Amore soloist there, Burkhard Glitzner, and that was the concerto for the instrument by Bach, Max Pommer, and the new Bach Collegium Musicum Leipzig.

Fantasia on Un ballo in maschera. 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I'm Kevin O'Connor. Before pursuing music full-time, Kurt Mazur completed a formal apprenticeship as an electrician at his father's insistence, and drafted into the German Army's paratroopers. At 17, he was on the front lines. Out of the 150 men in his unit, only 27 survived, and Mazur was eventually captured by American and British forces. Here he is, a concert piece for horn and orchestra, Camille Saint-Saëns.

The waltz number one, the Grand Waltz Brillant, opus 18. It's an E-flat major by Chopin, and that was Claudio Arrau. This is a dance of a different variety from the American Suite by William Grant Still.

The Serenade in G Major, otherwise known as Eine kleine Nachtmusik, which was not supposed to really be a title, just literally what the piece was in Mozart's mind. The St. Paul Chamber Orchestra was led by Bobby McFerrin.

The North German Radio Philharmonic, the Symphony No. 18 by Dutch composer Julius Röntgen. Well, again, this is the North German Radio Philharmonic here led by John Elliott Gardner in one of the Hungarian dances by Johannes Brahms.

the North German Radio Philharmonic and John Elliott Gardner leading them in the 21st Hungarian Dance by Johannes Brahms. Hope you enjoy that, and I certainly have enjoyed having your company in this hour. I'm Lynn Werfel. Hope you enjoy the rest of your Thursday.

Well, you can tell from the sound of this that roughly was a contemporary of Mozart and Schubert, right? But you probably weren't sitting over morning coffee discussing, Adalbert Hirowetz. Well, maybe you were. There's a chance. A Czech-Austrian composer, he wrote mostly instrumental works, including an opera, well, a Singspiele, actually, Semiramide. Yes, Rossini took that one on as well. He was known to Mozart, who performed some of his music. His Second Symphony coming up.

The Wedding Waltz by Heikki Aaltoila and the Helsinki Philharmonic led by Leif Segerstam. It was a little bittersweet, and that always reminds me of maybe an older couple who've been married for decades and decades, sort of dancing on their golden wedding anniversary or something like that. Well, just my imagination, but it's a nice idea. The Wedding Waltz. Coming up, there's the Daily Download, something you can have for absolutely free, which is always good news, right? Welcome to Thursday's Music. I'm Lynn Warfel. Hope you are doing well. This is the Daily Download for today, meaning you can have it for free when you go to yourclassical.org. You can download it. 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

The March from the Karelia Suite by Sibelius, the Slovak Radio Symphony Orchestra. 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This is Eric Parkin playing music by Cécile Chaminade, the intermezzo from Pas de Sylphe.

This is a work by Ermanno Wolf Ferrari. He wrote a couple of really terrific concert pieces for double reeded instruments, one being the bassoon, and this for oboe and orchestra. Andrew Tenaglia, the oboist, and the Rome Symphony led by Francesco Lavecchia, the Idilio Concertino.

I love when the oboe line slows down at the end there a little bit. Being a movie fan, that reminds me of John Williams' score. Do you remember from Close Encounters of the Third Kind when there's a dialogue between, a contrabassoon and I think a contra tuba and an oboe, and it slows down a little bit when the conversation slows down? I don't know. That's what I'm reminded of. Andrew Tenaglia was the oboist and the Rome Symphony led by Francesco La Vecchia, the Idilio Concertino by Ermanno Wolf Ferrari.

This is music by Czech-Austrian composer Adalbert Hirovets, and he had a great production of string quartets and symphonies, including operas. He had more than 30 of those, including a version of Semiramide. He moved to Vienna in 1785 and became friends with Wolfgang Amadeus Mozart, not for very long because he didn't live a whole lot longer than that, but he traveled throughout Europe. He was touring, stayed some time in Paris, and he was very, very well respected in his day. This is Adalbert Hirovets' Symphony No. 2 in E-flat with the London Mozart Players, led by Matthias Bommert.

A man who was well acquainted with Mozart, at least for some time, his name Adalbert Hirowetz, and he was resident in Vienna as well as Paris, and was known mostly for his operas and his symphonic writing, although you don't often hear his music played so much anymore. The Symphony No. 2 in E-flat major was from a collection of symphonies he published as Opus 6, and the London Mozart players were led by Matthias Bommert. 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I'm Lynn Warfel. Thanks for your company.

The much-loved Artur Rubinstein playing piano the Impromptu No. 3 in G-flat major by Frédéric Chopin. Hey, how are you today? I hope you're doing well. It's the 18th of June already. Every year I get to this point and it's like, could we do anything just to like grab onto the summer and dig our heels in and make it slow down just a little bit? But I can't come up with anything. This is the Juilliard School Brass and the Royal Academy of Music Brass to play this canzone by Giovanni Gabrielli.

A canzone by Giovanni Gabrielli, one of those antiphonal things for the beautiful space of St. Mark's Cathedral in Venice, where it's really an echo effect. You put one ensemble in one end of the nave and the other in the other, and they kind of have a conversation back and forth. And that was the Royal Academy of Music Brass and the Juilliard School Brass. Well, this is the Emperor Waltz, the Kaiserwalzer by Johann Strauss Jr. with a London Philharmonic led by Franz Welser-Most.

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This is a performance of Bach's music, a man born in Philadelphia in 1917, and he passed away in 2000 in Rye, New York. American violinist and conductor Oscar Shumsky is the soloist here, along with the Scottish Chamber Orchestra, Bach's Violin Concerto in E Major No. 2.

This is music by Jacques Ibert, inspired by some voyages he made in the years after the First World War around the Mediterranean. The movements are geographical titles. The first is Rome to Palermo, the next is Tunis, and finally Valencia. And here it is with the Los Angeles Philharmonic, led by André Previn.

Here you go. Just a quick journey around the Mediterranean. You want to spend more time, don't you? I know I would. Ports of Call by Jacques Ibert, taking us from Rome to Palermo to Tunis to Valencia. And that was the, I should mention the Royal, no, wait, I switched up. Performances on that one. That was the Dallas Symphony Orchestra led by Eduardo Mata. Yeah, you got to remember when you make these changes. By the way, if you want to build your classical music library for free, remember the daily download. You'll find it at yourclassical.org.

This movie score was nominated for an Oscar for Best Animated Feature. I should say the movie was nominated. It lost to Wallace and Gromit, The Curse of the Were-Rabbit. But Howl's Moving Castle is super popular. An animated fantasy film based on Diana Wynne Jones' 1986 novel. Hayao Miyazaki directed, and as often is the case, Joe Hisaishi did the music. Symphonic variations on Howl's Moving Castle themes coming up.

Richard Strauss wrote a couple of sonatinas, one he titled from an invalid's workshop when he was recovering from influenza. This, a little bit different, the Happy Workshop, the sonatina number 2. Here's the third movement.

The Happy Workshop, at least the third movement from that sonatina number 2 called The Happy Workshop by Richard Strauss with the Carnegie Mellon Wind Ensemble. I'm glad you're here on this Thursday. I'm Lynn Morfel, and this is a lovely work by Joaquin Rodrigo for orchestra, the London Symphony led by Enrique Batiz, Music for a Garden.

Such a lovely work by Joaquin Rodrigo. Music for a garden inspired by the gardens of the Royal Palace of Aranjuez in Spain. And you heard that performed by the London Symphony, led by Enrique Batis. Today's classical music is supported by Viking, dedicated to bringing travelers to the heart of each destination with small ship, river, ocean, and expedition voyages, offering cultural enrichment and immersive experiences. 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

Charles Gounod wrote two symphonies, both in 1855, and his first symphony, we're going to hear in just a minute here, inspired his young pupil, Georges Bizet, to write his own C major symphony. And Bizet was afraid after he wrote his symphony, he never wanted it published because he was afraid that he would be accused of plagiarism, because he was really influenced a lot by his teacher and his first symphony, his symphony in D major, the Gounod symphony. Anyway, here it is, the symphony number 1 in D with the Iceland Symphony led by Jan Pascal Tortelier.

Charles Gounod's Symphony No. 1, the Iceland Symphony, led by Jan Pascal Tortelier. And you can see why, if you're familiar with Bizet's symphony. Bizet was a student of Gounod's, and he said, oh my gosh, they're going to accuse me of plagiarism, because his symphony has some similarities to his teacher's.

Well, I don't know if you're a fan of Japanese anime films or not, but this is a fabulous one, the gold standard, Howl's Moving Castle from 2004. It was directed by Hayao Miyazaki. It was based on a 1986 novel by Diana Wynne Jones, and the music, of course, done by Joe Hisaishi. It premiered at the Venice International Film Festival, and it was one of the most commercially successful Japanese films in history. Here is some symphonic variations from Howl's Moving Castle.

Michael O'Rourke playing the piano, starting us off into this hour with the Scottish Rondo composed by John Field. There's food-centric music in the hour ahead, a partial symphony by Debussy, and much more. Stay with me. It's Father's Day weekend, and that means there's some grilling definitely going on. Alexander's Feast by Handel is coming up, as well as Food, Glorious Food. But next, a piece that'll help get things ready for the barbecue. It's The March of the Kitchen Utensils from the Wasps by Rayfon Williams.

March of the Kitchen Utensils from The Wasps by Ray Vaughan Williams. Adrian Bolt conducting the new Philharmonia Orchestra. Next, music from the hit musical Oliver, where you have a room full of starving orphans fantasizing aloud about sumptuous feasts they'll never taste. Their imagined menu growing more and more elaborate with every line. Here's Food, Glorious Food. Cantus performs.

Comedy set against grim irony and food, glorious food, from Oliver by Lionel Bart. That was the ensemble Cantus performing. Next, one piece gives rise to another. George Frideric Händel built his Concerto Grosso Alexander's Feast by recycling some of the instrumental music from Alexander's Feast, an earlier piece that he had written to celebrate the power of music itself. Not a bad way to think about Father's Day either. Something handed down, reshaped, and carried forward into the next generation.

Trevor Pinnock conducting the English concert. That's the Concerto Grosso, Alexander's Feast, composed by George Frederick Handel. We'll listen to the only symphony Claude Debussy wrote in just a moment. Stay close for the Lyon National Orchestra.

Hi, I'm Scott Blankenship. Glad you're here. Claude Debussy wrote only one symphony, and of course he didn't lose any sleep over the fact that it wasn't really finished. He actually thought the whole form was past its expiration date. To him, the symphony belonged to a whole other era. Brilliant in its time, sure, but a little too buttoned up for where he thought music needed to go. What he wanted was something freer and more atmospheric, music that moved like light across water instead of marble columns being hauled into place. So even as he toyed with symphonic sketches, he was already stepping around the tradition saying, "Great idea, Beethoven, but I'm headed over here."

Claude Debussy's Only Symphony with Ewan Markle conducting the Lyon National Orchestra. Still to come is music by Franz Liszt. In just a moment, you'll hear his symphonic poem number 7. Stay with me.

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As promised, here's Kurt Mazur conducting the Gewandhaus Orchestra of Leipzig. Music by Franz Liszt to finish up the hour. Here's the symphonic poem number 7, Festklange.

It's titled Festklange. That's the symphonic poem number 7 by Franz Liszt. Kurt Mazur on the podium, conducting the Gewandhaus Orchestra of Leipzig. And that's music for this hour. Thanks a lot for listening in. I'm Scott Blankenship.

0: Acaban de escuchar la obertura Salvator Rosa de Antonio Carlos Gómez, que estuvo a cargo de la Orquesta Filarmónica de Minas Gerais, dirigida por Fabio Mechetti. 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
2: Well, buenos días. Your host, Jorge González, Reflections. Hope you've had a good day. If it's Thursday, wish you a good day. If it's a repeat program on Friday or any time that you've been listening to the recordings on podcasts or on my webpage, Reflections by Jorge González. The word I'm going to be using today to a great extent is complex. Things aren't as simple as people expect, and life isn't as simple as we would hope. And last week, I had a number of persons, articles on a number of persons that I wanted to reflect on. I thought they were uplifting, and three of them were, you know, senior adults. And I said, well, I'll start the program going back to those that I didn't get to last week. And basically, there are three women. The first one is Sila Calderon, who by coincidence, a few weeks ago, we gave her the Citizen of the Year Award at San Juan Rotary. And she gave a really good talk about, you know, what's her passion and what she's been doing. Basically, it was around the center of Puerto Rico that she has created, helping especially women, but, you know, all genders, but especially women in terms of being entrepreneurs and addressing in that way poverty, which is one of the critical problems. And in terms of her, this article, which came out on the 7th of June, it's basically dealing with her youth and her time at Sagrado Corazón, the school, and then the University of Sagrado Corazón, when she went to Manhattanville. So she didn't go to the University of Sagrado Corazón, but she was awarded a doctorate in from Sagrado Corazón. And she was just saying, I was smiling because it kind of reminded her of my wife's experience there and in Sagrado Corazón, that she was really talkative and not paid much attention. And she says that one day, one of the school, the teachers, there were nuns at that time, Miñi Seijo, took her aside and said, que usted tiene mucho potencial, Sila María. So they always use the two names. Usted tiene mucha potencial, pero no lo va a lograr si no se comporta. You have a lot of future potential, but if you don't behave, you're not going to achieve it. And she said that was, you know, a striking moment. And from there on, she decided to apply herself to not be too talkative, to be more disciplined, and study harder and get down to as we say, in the grindstone. And the rest of history. She got the best grades in the class, and in fact, some people say she was, you know, in terms of her academic achievements, was one of the tops for many years, not just her grade that time. Went off to Manhattanville, even though she said she really wanted to go to an Ivy League school, but at that time, it was going to be a Catholic school, a Catholic college in the States, Manhattanville. And from there on, she worked. She says, so I think one of her main values is, you know, very, very orderly, something that I certainly don't have attributes for. And we know her going on in terms of politics and then in terms of philanthropy and getting involved with the poor and then addressing it actively, proactively, by helping persons, you know, become interpreters. So, as they say, you know, teaching people how to fish instead of just giving them fish. So, a great thing. I was kind of smiling when she says that that you're not perfect. It says some people, you know, see me nice, but I'm not nice. And that's, and it just reminded me, you know, that word nice that we use so much in Puerto Rico. I think she's, you know, what we would say, she's assertive. She stands for what she stands for what she believes in. But I think she's a nice person. And she said that, yo he sido la mujer más feliz del mundo. Yo soy super feliz. Because her mother had told her that the people, the women that worked and didn't, you know, become, you know, mothers and in the house, that they weren't happy. And she went on to prove that not to be true. So Sila Calderon, kudos to her. Hopefully one day I'll have her in the program. She's a tremendous career and a tremendous person. Kind of older. Doña Eusebia Vázquez Figueroa, 101 years old, in an article on her in Primera Hora on the 2nd of June. And she said she struggled all her life. She was born 7 months, and they thought she was going to die. In fact, they took her to the church to get a early baptism. But she struggled and finally gave out a cry, and the rest is history. And she's, you know, very grateful to God. She's very, very Catholic, she says, and goes to Sunday Mass religiously, and you know, very grateful for everything that she's been able. Tell some stories about how she had an addiction to cigarettes and asked, you know, help from God in terms of El Sagrado Corazón de Jesús me ayudara porque yo nací sin vicios, and that this particular addiction she wanted to break. And then one day she lit a cigarette and had an awful cough that she basically felt she was going to drown and vomited, and that was a turning point. It was kind of like in Sila Calderón, person saying, you know, you have a lot of potential, but you better behave. Well, here, that particular matter, you know, led her to, without any other assistance, immediately she stopped smoking. But she says, that what was critical is that she has worked all her life, and she started in the tobacco, and then she was in the States, and men. She says in fabricas and manufacturing, imagine in sewing facilities. And then she's worked all her life, and she says the two things that she says, my lengthy life, I attribute to working hard, active working hard, and healthy eating. And So she hasn't had, you know, really any problems with diabetes, with, you know, cholesterol, with triglycerides, et cetera. And then she ends with I kind of smile when she says that, you know, she eats a little bit of everything, but with moderation, you know, so that, and then she, her pastime watches TV, is a fan of the New York Yankees, and which is her favorite thing. But she says that among the things she has, todo tipo de comida con moderación. So, you know, good example of, boy, 101. We had a speaker yesterday, Mirna Rivera, and again, I was, well, this time not so shocked as I was when I was 60 and they told me I had, if I were going to be, if I was relatively healthy, I'd have another 20 years. But Mirna saying that most of us in that room were, had a good chance of living to 95, and we had a plan financially as if that was going to take place. And, you know, I kind of, you know, I'm 82. I would be, you know, I'd be happy at 95, you know, especially if I'm able to reach that with my mantra, to die late as to die as late as possible, to die young as late as possible. I ran that with Montesquieu. The third story came out. This was also the 7th of June. And in Nuevo Dia, and it's on Carlota Alfaro, and she's 93, and active as ever in University of Ana Jimenez, and you know, a person that followed, you know, passion in terms of being in the design industry, and she says that. Through her, probably some 250 persons, you know, have gone by, I guess. Manos han pasado más de 250,000 personas in 27 municipalities. And she sort of lifted out, you know, what she happy because her profession is what she enjoys. So it's almost like not working. She says in terms of, you know, what has been successful made her, you know, she says she's very, very happy. And she says that forgiving, she has no enemies. She has always forgiven. And she gives of herself a lot. Lo que hago es dar. Y a donde quiera que vaya, yo disfruto todo. Another value is you know, very fortunate with her family. It's very close and healthy. And she's and the third thing she mentions, similar to Doña Eusebia, very religious. I believe that this is important. That's the center of her life. And, you know, I kind of enjoyed the statement. She says, lo tengo todo. Yo ya planeé mi entierro. I have everything, and I have already planned my burial. She says, yo estoy preparada. Pero mientras tanto me doy el pitorro, puedo hacerlo con moderación. So she says, in the meantime, I have pitorro is equivalent, you know, the rum, equivalent to the moonshine in the States, but with moderation. So there you have a good life, you know, those three women. And when she says dar, I always come back to reflect on what happened in this sermon on Sunday. Father Danilo gave his sermon on compassion. And I was, as he was talking, he used the word compassion, only the word compassion. And I was kind of thinking, and there was some articles and some talks I've been to that separate compassion from, as really the critical, a very critical value and very different from what some people would consider similar words or values, such as sympathy, pity, empathy. Commiseration, you know, they're really quite different. The words with com, I think commiserate and compassion mean, you know, with you and to be with the person. And the connotation of compassion different from empathy and sympathy and pity and commiseration. The critical thing people have been pointing to is that compassion involves taking action to really not just feel empathetic and with the person and suffering with the particular person, but then goes further than that and then takes action to help that person in some way or other. And, you know, this is one of the clear values that I've been talking about over the weeks. And, Pope Francis always said, you know, get out of the grandstand, get into the playing field. You know, you have to act and move forward. And in that regard, moving to someone younger and a little bit quite different from these three women, Esteban Santos, who's the executive vice president of the Amgen manufacturing in Puerto Rico, it's one of our major manufacturing operations. There's an article on the 7th of June. Sometimes these articles sort of go together, and I say some days, especially on Sunday, they have a lot of articles on people, and I can take about an hour and a half to go through, for example, the Sunday in Nuevo Día. And this article was I found super interesting. He's born in Calle and developed was raised really in Caguas and went through public education all his life, including University of Puerto Rico, Mayagüez. He's an engineer. And he said, well, they moved to Connecticut when he was 23 years old. Says he did a master's in Instituto Politecnico Rensselaer in Hartford. If it's the Rensselaer, that's Troy, New York. But and does it get? I assume there is a good university, a couple of good universities in Hartford. University of Hartford. My grandson is studying there. So it could be that could have been there, but Rensselaer RPI, as my father studied there, is a fantastic school. And in terms of business administration, it's known more for engineering, but it has a fantastic school of business administration. So I'll have to find out whether that was a typo and see where he really went to. But he's worked in U.S. and in Ireland and in Singapore, so he's been around. And what I found interesting in terms of Amgen, and it goes in with the complexity and the next topic, which is our infrastructure in Puerto Rico, is the dealing not only from his life point of view, which I'll get to right away, but respect to the company that. Is of course looking at what's happening today and being profitable today, but it says that it has invested 20% of his income in R&D, 7.3 billion dollars, would be the amount given it. So long term, and complex, and in terms of him personally. He says that it's important in terms of talking to youth, in terms of advice to youth. He says it's important to dream and to have goals and all, but more important is the, discipline and action. He says, el primer consejo es aspirar alto, dream high, but to combine those aspirations with discipline and action. Soñar es bonito, pero soñar sin acción no lleva nada. Dreaming is beautiful, but dreaming without action gets you nowhere. So we will go then back to the Puerto Rico infrastructure when we come back after the pause. This is Jorge Gonzalez, Reflections.
3: Allegro Driving Time, el espacio ideal para disfrutar de la mejor música del mundo mientras vas de regreso a casa o terminas tu día. 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
2: Welcome to Reflections, your host Jorge Gonzalez, and at the end of the last segment, I was talking about, life is not easy, it's complicated, and, we have to take action. In terms of complicated, I said that would be kind of a theme of this particular program. There are two articles, one on the 6th of June by Madeleine Romain, a sociologist. Pensar complejamente, to think complexly, I guess it is, with complexity. And basically she says that we have to recognize that it's not easy to resolve problems which we think, can have simple answers. We have to do our job in terms of analyzing fully. It says, cada vez que reconocemos que no es posible resolver un problema o producir algo nuevo, si seguimos pensando y haciendo lo mismo, miramos, si bien de reojo, un pedacito de la complejidad. So, we can't resolve things and look things, produce new things if we do what we've done always in the past. We have to sort of take a little bite out of the complexity in order to move forward. And she uses the example of, tomemos por ejemplo el caso de la violencia. Lo más fácil es dejarnos llegar por las categorías del mismo moral y pensar que hay gente buena y gente mala. Lo difícil es reconocer que hay más complejidad y que esa complejidad se encuentra en el centro del problema de la violencia. So, in terms of violence, as an example, we like to think simple answers. There's bad and good, and there's one particular solution. It's not that easy. We have to analyze it as a complex issue, which is something we have discussed with the Proyecto Rotario Pro Paz has to address the. Violence, not only on a day-to-day basis, but with all the people that we have to collaborate with, and going towards the roots of violence, which we use the United Nations Sustainable Development Goals, all 17 of them. It's holistic. It's not easy. And similar to that article by Madeleine Roman is one by Carlos Diaz Olivo, and this is the 8th of June. And El Mesías que nunca llegaría. And basically, again, is that, we think this particular person leader is going to solve everything for us. And of course, that person usually leads us to believe it's easy, but it's never that way. And basically he's saying that we have to realize that there's problems that are first complex, it requires a lot of time, and it requires everybody working together. And he thinks that we can't really rely on government. This has to be more community and religious and these kinds of entities that are going to, really, at the end of the day, solve the different problems that we have in Puerto Rico. El cambio y la transformación social se construye poco a poco, día a día, con nuestro propio esfuerzo, no por el de los políticos. The change in social transformation is constructed little by little, day by day, with our personal efforts, not by those of the politicians. Same message, right? Complex, not easy, and we have to get involved and act, and it has to be little by little with a certain amount of patience, which we don't have. And that's one of the big problems, because the politicians have to, you know, every four years, continuously have to be producing, and the long term is very difficult for them. And they realize that it's one of the big problems of being politicians with elections and all. Some societies like Singapore has been fortunate to basically be able to work over, 40, 50 years with very little changes in the administration, and with long-term visions of where they want to go that are then more important than having long-term visions. As Esteban Santos of Amgen says, more important than having the visions is to then act, and little by little. And again, it's not going to be resolved in a year, 2 years. It's a long term. And so that brings us to our infrastructure. A great article on 16th of June by Marcia Rivera, an economist and sociologist, really very well known. And she has this, ¿Por qué no tenemos agua? Why don't we have water? And basically, the article is that these studies, going back to 2016 and even be, and then 2020, 2022, they all have pointed out, what we have to do. And the latest one was Carlos Pesquera back 6-7 months ago. Studies and visions of what have to take place, but nothing happens. And she says that in 2016, Natural Resources, Department of Natural Resources, did a plan, an integral plan of water resources, and that only 41% of our processed water was arriving to the clients. Only 41% of our processed water, and that continues to be right where we are. We're still, losing, approximately 60% of the water that we process. It's not only water that, is not utilized from our rivers and from our lakes and all, but water that we have taken in, we have processed, chlorinated, treated, and with all the expenses, and sent it out through our pipelines, and we lose 60%. And, nothing has been done. And this is decades that we know this, and we don't insist on this getting fixed. Now, a week ago, they found in the Supertubo, they ended up being three serious leakages from this about five feet in diameter, that really was creating a problem for the Metropolitan San Juan, so it's being addressed. But as Carlos Pesquera and the Colegio de Ingenieros and studies they've done, this has to be, addressed, and it's going to take a lot of time and a lot of expense, and we got to be, unfortunately, patient. But we got to get started, we're basically just putting out the fire and not really preventing the problems. I read that, for example, in Madrid, where they have only about 2%, I believe it was 2-3% loss of water. Usually it's about 5 to 15%. is good, and they're way below good. And what they do is they have a limit for each particular mechanical and studies, so that they just if this thing basically after 5 years, you know, there's a substantial deterioration, they change it, whether it's 5 to 15%, is good, and they're way below good. And what they do is they have a limit for each particular mechanical and studies, so that they just, when this thing

So this is what we need to do. And you know, it's not because of lack of expertise and all. It's just the political problem of moving forward. There was an advertisement by the administration on investments, $7 billion, 7 millones, and different things. And I'm just analyzing it. And it basically there's 9 investments that are going to be that are taking place. 5 by this administration, 3 back in 24, and only 2 of them will be under will be finalized during 2026. Some of them will go out into 2029. So at least in this advertisement, there's a recognition, you know, that these things have to take place, and they take time, and we need probably a lot more of them going forward. And you know, all administrations have not met the needs with respect to maintaining our infrastructure and letting these public corporations be too political. And so, you know, that again, the theme, you know, these things are complex. It's not easy. It can't be resolved, you know, with a magic wand and a silver bullet. It requires patience, and it requires funding, and it requires that people be active and people be supportive. One of the problems, of course, is, you know, with over the years, the lack of faith in our politicians. And there's an excellent article speaking of, you know, basically Latin America. And it says by Joaquín Monserrate Peñagarícano, university professor, El vuelco a la derecha, the move towards the right. But regarding, you know, going through all the different countries in Latin America and how they're moving towards the right. But what I found, frankly, shocking, in terms of the continent, he says that 87% of you know, the Latin American continent, he says that 80% of the Swiss, you know, have faith in their public institutions, which is apparently what he says. I'm quoting from him. He says it's the highest in the world. It says in the U.S. And then 57% in Uruguay is the highest in Latin America. Uruguay, the Dominican Republic is 49%, which is pretty good. Mexico 42%, Canada 41%. The United States is in 50% in 2009. It's now in 20%. The U.S. has gone from 50% confidence in the government to 20% today. And Peru is the lowest with 18%. You know, this is I think he said we were way down. Puerto Rico más bajo aún al nivel de Perú con 18%. Excuse me, I knew that would. So he's saying that Puerto Rico is even lower than the U.S. at 20, equivalent with Peru at 18%. This is supposedly a study by the OECD, the organization. What it stands for now, but I'm quoting from him, and I don't find those figures surprising, but it is a problem, and you know, that's what has happened too. So let's see, we have a few minutes here before the end of the segment. Let me move in terms of complexity to the next topic, and it has to do with Iran,
and we're

0: we stand on that, and a couple of, you know, with Venezuela and Cuba. Let's start with the kind of the good news, you know, in terms of Venezuela and Cuba. This is the 13th of June. There are two articles, you know, side by side. I always kind of enjoy when something kind of similar are on the same page or one page, you know, page 33 and then page 34. But this is both on page 27 of the June 13th in Nuevo Día. And there's, you know, one on Venezuela. It's Shell impulsará proyectos gasíferos. That Shell is going to be undertaking some gas projects in Venezuela, which is, you know, good. There was a lot of reluctance by the petroleum companies to get involved. So this seems other than the one that was already there. I think it was Chevron. So this is kind of good. Let's see how that got gone. The Venezuela experience is, and it will have some relevance to what we're going to be talking on Iran, maintaining the government structure that was there, and kind of just moving on to bringing it more into the U.S. fold and controlling more of the oil and their way of dealing with the rest of the continent. So I think that's relatively positive, what's happening there in Venezuela with Shell. And then in Cuba, Miguel Díaz-Canel, renounces in economic reforms. And that's something that the U.S. has been pushing really hard. And so he's announcing, you know, opening for foreign investments and liberalizing the economy in Cuba. It's a huge statement as to what they plan to do. Whether it will bring brought to action is a good thing. But again, I think it's a good, you know, a good development, and I think it derives from the pressure that the U.S. has been imposing on Cuba. And hopefully it involves not only because of pressure, but because of a realization that the government, you know, can't handle the economy and do a good job. So it's liberalizing and decentralizing. It says, son tiempos en que hay que cambiar. These are times in which one has to change. Yeah, you know, a little bit of nudging, right, from the U.S. So with that little, you know, optimistic point of view, we'll go into the Iran situation. And I'm running out of time. I can't believe in this second segment I run out of time. So let's take a pause. And we'll go back. We'll go into where we stand on Iran again. Complexity. This is Jorge Gonzalez, Reflections.
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0: Well, welcome back to Reflections, Jorge Gonzalez. We were talking about complexity, and I said we would be moving on to, Iran, and the page announcing, you know, the new peace pact. Pacto de Paz that has been supposedly reached will be signed on Friday. Those on the, I don't know if those on the repeat program on Friday will already have the news. But the announcement in the Nuevo Día, again, the same page, Putin and Zelensky hablan con Trump. You know, Putin and Zelensky both are talking to Trump. And Zelensky is saying that, you know, he congratulated him for his 80th birthday and quite grateful to the president, you know, for the help that he's given Ukraine. And he says that they discussed things among them that he could help, what he could do to help peace come forward. And he let Trump know that in his position, Ukraine on the Eastern Front was strengthening and improving his position, which is what we discuss and I think is what we're hearing all over. So let's see. Sometimes, though, that could be the worst. You know, Putin has the kind of armaments that can completely destroy Ukraine. But what kind of a victory would that be? Well, in any case, but let's go to the complexity of the Iran. There was an article in Foreign Affairs, and they, you know, every once in a while they kind of pop it up into your email, you know, and so I received this today, but it was an article of April 9th, as I said. It was called How a Ceasefire Can Lead to Disaster, the Gulf War's Lessons, What to Do and Not to Do in Iran. And I started reading, wait, April 9th? You know, why are they sending this thing? And the authors are Daniel Chardrell, Chardell, a postdoctoral fellow at the Clements Center for National Security at the University of Texas at Austin. He's got a forthcoming book on the diplomatic history of the Gulf War. So, you know, spending a lot of time reflecting on that. And the other author is Samuel Helfont, H-E-L-F-O-N-T, an associate professor in the Naval War College program at the Naval Postgraduate School and a visiting fellow at the Hoover Institution. And he's the author of Iraq Against the World, Saddam America, in the post-Cold War order. So these two are really knowledgeable as to our experience in Kuwait and in Iraq. Iraq, we're starting in Kuwait and then later on, so from 91 on. And the basic article is that if we're not careful, we could end up in what happened in Iraq, and the main thing was that they demonize Saddam and kind of could not deal with him, and therefore, you know, required boots on the ground and the quagmire that we got into, and the basic premise from the article is that if they had been willing to work with Saddam and not insist on a regime change initially, later on we got rid of Saddam, but even then, you know, we remained in the quagmire. If we had dealt with Saddam and not demonized him, so it had to be taken out, we would have, you know, been successful. And so basically that's what they're saying with respect to the United States. Of course, we got into the where we are. They're saying, it says the United, let me see, let me go here. says Trump must be prepared to take yes for an answer from Tehran. It says the deal that finally ends the war would likely resemble the logic of the equivalent struck in 1991. In exchange for sanctions relief, Iran would agree to dismantle its nuclear program, limits its weapon development, and end its support for proxies, in addition to reopening the Strait of Hormuz. Trump will need to make clear to the American people and allies that if Iran complies with its demands, Washington will work to build trust and offer a path towards normalization for Tehran. This would be a tough sell politically, to be sure. In the 1990s, Bush and Clinton had painted themselves into a political corner. It says, and he's quoting, Clinton says, if I weren't constrained by the press, I would pick up the phone and call the son of a bitch, Clinton candidly told British Minister Tony Blair in 1998. But that is such a heavy-laden decision in America, I can't do that. Trump will have to expend political and diplomatic capital to convince those at home and abroad who would only be satisfied with a regime change. If there is a silver lining to Trump's unpredictability, it is his unusual propensity to take unpopular stances when he deems whichever path it takes. The United States will face considerable challenges, even at the height of its post-Cold War power. Washington failed to translate its militarily decisive war against Iraq into long-term regional peace and stability. Perhaps the most important difference between 1991 and today is that the United States no longer enjoys its status as the world's sole superpower. A prolonged campaign to contain Iran after this war would lay bare the limits of U.S. power in an era increasingly defined by the capacities of its friends and foes to challenge it. To avoid repeating the disasters that followed the misguided policy toward Iraq, Trump must be prepared to do what leaders could not do in the 1990s, take yes for an answer from even the most dislikable foe. this is in April, April 9, so early on. I think it's probably what we're going to be seeing. One way or another, as we work it out, that's probably what we're going to be seeing. And it's tough. But complex. I initially, I was discussing at the beginning when this started, my wife and our trip to Iran and how Iran's going to be very complex. I said it was a cat, very sly and very, very, very wise and a long history. And it was going to be a big country with a lot of people. It was going to be tough. And then this article, going into history is really important to know what we shouldn't repeat. And these two guys, authors, I think, have it on. Let's see what happens. One thing that people might think aren't focusing on as much as they should is some of the side effects of this war, where wedges have been, Iran, besides it's, we all know, that the regime change was not going to happen. Probably strengthen the regime. We discussed that. We know that, in terms of its nuclear situation, enriching uranium, we're probably going to be similar to where we were when the agreement back in 2015. And, they were tough negotiators. Trump has acknowledged that, verbally on a number of occasions. But in addition to that, there's a couple of wedges of things that Iran has accomplished with this thing besides these obvious ones. He's driven a wedge between Trump and the U.S. With Israel. Israel is not accepting the pact. Is continuing to, sabotage the peace plan with its attacks on Hezbollah in Lebanon, and the U.S. the population in terms of its popularity of Israel is going down, and Trump is and the administration is upset with Netanyahu. So there's a wedge that Iran has been developing, which is very powerful consequence, favorable for Iran and unfavorable, I believe, for Israel. So we'll see on that. Another wedge that's been developing, Iran has been achieving, is between, within the Trump base, the MAGA movement. There's a huge differences of opinion on this thing, tremendous diversity of it. So there's a wedge there. There's a wedge that's been driven, just widening that between Trump and Europe. It started with Greenland and Trump's attack on NATO and Trump's position on Ukraine versus Europe's position and all these kinds of things. This has widened that gulf. That's to Iran's benefit. And among the Middle Eastern Arabian countries, he's driven a wedge. They're not in unity. United Arab Emirates split off on OPEC, and the consequences of this war has been devastating on a lot of these countries. For next year, the international convention in Dubai, and it was canceled. United Arab Emirates, and three months before it was canceled. So it's got to be all kinds of these things. The live golf thing has been put aside, and I don't know where those golfers are going to be. So a lot of side things have been happening in the Middle East, the Arabian countries there, and then there's the reduction in the reliance on the trust that they have now on the U.S. being able to defend them. These are, in fact, now thinking about it, drove a wedge between the U.S., the Pope, and the U.S., the administration, at least, and some of them, in terms of the Pope's statements, have gotten pretty tough. And so a lot of things have not been good with respect to this war for the U.S., We'll see what ends up on it, but it's not going to be, I don't think, too much different from what was there back in 2015 after all this turmoil and all. A couple of good things, in terms of it. Well, there's an article by Vicente Feliciano, the economist. This came out on the 8th of June, and La Exención en el Acta, the Jones Act exemption, and it kind of indicates that because of the Jones Act is supposedly for national security in case we have to go to war, and we've gone to war and they put an exemption from the Jones Act. So hopefully, I don't think any change is going to be made, but at least it shows that the reason for its existence is not correct, and that it really was beneficial for the U.S. and certainly for Puerto Rico and Hawaii and Alaska that we don't have railroads and trucking. So maybe something will happen there, but at least it's shown again that the Jones Act is not a national security. The reasoning is not very good. And in terms of the Jones Act, we know that one of the exemptions is the cruise industry. It's been one of the good things in Puerto Rico. We've broken records. It's up to 1.827 million passengers. We did have, again, infrastructure. I think Norwegian Airlines, I think it was, the home base was canceled, and hopefully that will spring into action, movement on creating the piers that we need to do. So that came out let's see, when was the, also the 8th of June. Yeah. Excuse me, though. The article on how we're doing on the news, new passengers came out on the 10th of June. But on the 8th of June, subsequent to the Norwegian cruise line cancellation, an article in the first phase of evaluating, you know, three more piers. So let's see. Again, infrastructure, planning, acting. those are words on. I was going to get into the sporting world quickly. You know, Argentina and what teams doing well. Argentina won. Guy with Messi doing what's called a hat trick in hockey and in soccer, three goals. Well, it's Happy Father's Day. Be with your kids, your grandchildren, your children. Pay attention to them. Each one is an individual. Each one requires you to have compassion and to take action to help each one on their individual needs, okay? So be a good father, and take care. We'll see you next week.

Allegro WIPR 91.3 FM was proud to present Reflections, hosted by Jorge Gonzalez, reflecting on events with our well-being in mind.